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3: Kjære alle sammen, dear everyone, dear friends, I'm so happy to see a full tent with people, and I hope you slept well. My name is Nomar Mubashir, and I will be your host today. This conversation with two radicalized men, one an ex-Islamist from London, and the other one an ex-extreme right-wing person, will now share their stories and their past with us. And we will also be talking about topics like gender, power, and ideology. And they will be joined on the stage by Dr. Iris Bowe-Segers. Sohail, this is your first time in Norway. And what do you think about Norway so
4: Absolutely
3: far?
4: Absolutely beautiful. Incredible people. I love this country. Thank you for being you.
3: Okay, we're going to turn back the time, back to your childhood. You were born in England, in London. How would you describe your childhood and your family?
4: My parents were born in Pakistan. My dad came to the UK, to London, when he was just 3 years old. So essentially, born and raised in Britain. My mother came to London to get married to my dad. And I was born. It was a Monday. I always joke, all bad things happen on Mondays. For the first 6 or so years of my life, I was taught that to go to heaven, to be a good Muslim, means to be a good person, to treat other people well, to pray, to fast, to do the pilgrimage. And that was the Islam that I grew up knowing and loving so much. But at the age of 6, something changed. My parents came into contact with a very different form of Islam, known as Salafism, or otherwise known as Wahhabism. And to give you an idea, they believe that everything that happened in the 1400s should be replicated in the 21st century. And initially, the changes were more cosmetic or surface level. My dad started growing a progressively longer beard. My mom started wearing the hijab with the full body covered and then with the niqab, only the eyes visible, then eventually even covering her hands. Things that I used to enjoy doing, like listening to music, watching TV, I was no longer allowed. Even like they believed that any replication of faces, whether it be like an animal or a human, even toys or photographs, weren't allowed.
3: So how did you feel about that?
4: My parents took all the family photographs we had and burned them. So I have no idea what I looked like as a child. My mom, I remember having a teddy bear. I had this favorite teddy bear. I'd go to bed with it every night. And my mom once said, "Hey, give me your teddy bear." I gave it to her. And then she proceeded to produce the largest pair of scissors you've seen in your entire life and then cut its head off. I didn't like what I was being exposed to in terms of the ideology, because then the ideas started being taught. Namely, that there's a never-ending war between Muslims and non-Muslims, that it's an obligation on every Muslim like myself, the Salafists, to fight violent jihad against the non-Muslims to establish literally an Islamic empire, a caliphate, that would then, through offensive warfare, proceed to annex other territories. So as you can imagine, pretty extreme stuff. I was taught that every non-Muslim hates you, and that you should have hatred in your heart for every non-Muslim. Never be friends with non-Muslims because they really hate you. But the thing is, secretly, I did have non-Muslim friends in school. And I knew for a fact that my non-Muslim friends genuinely liked me for who I was. And this was just at the age of 7.
3: Where did you grow up?
4: I grew up in East London. So very economically deprived area. A lot of people from immigrant backgrounds.
3: Did you have any, like normally say, white friends?
4: I did, very much. And I knew for a fact they liked me for who I was. And that was the first doubt that I had about what I was being raised with.
3: How important was it for you to copy your parents, to kind of tell them or express that I'm as good as you are, I want to follow your path?
4: So when you have a very religiously controlling environment, you tend to have a very controlling domestic environment too. So I went through a lot of abuse. I don't want to go through the specifics, I don't want to upset any of you, but talking about pretty severe abuse. And I thought, oh, my parents don't love me. And I thought, okay, they would always say, become more religious, read the Quran, study Islam. And I thought maybe they'd love me if I did this more. So I proceeded to become more and more religious, started to become even more extreme than my own parents.
3: At which point do you remember that?
4: I do remember. I remember once being in the car, my dad driving me back from the mosque. So the mosque we attended was set up by the then Grand Mufti of Saudi Arabia. So that's like the head religious authority of the entire country. He'd directly set up the mosque in East London, and that's the mosque we attended. So very extreme stuff we were being exposed to. And I remember my dad kind of driving me back from madrasa, from after school kind of Islamic lessons, and him saying, Sahel knows more than us. He can teach us. And I remember that being the moment where I was more radicalized. At the same time, I'm around 8, 9 years old. I realize I'm attracted to the same sex. And at first, this is going to sound bizarre, I thought everyone was like this. Because I had no frame of reference. We didn't talk about this stuff in the home. Very quickly, I realized everyone wasn't like this. And I remember being in the mosque, hearing the imam, the preacher, say, And the punishment for men who like men is to either throw them off a high place, stone them to death, or execute them. And I remember it just like it was yesterday, because a chill ran down my spine. And I thought, oh my God, I'm under threat. I'm at risk. And very much that self-hatred kind of grew. And I thought there was something wrong with me.
3: And you were just 8, 9 years old at that time. And we will meet Evan McLaren from the US, but now he's living in Arendal. Evan, how was your childhood? Where did you grow up?
5: I grew up in Pennsylvania in the United States. Had a comfortable middle-class upbringing. My parents divorced when I was 2. But it was almost as if they stayed married. They remained good friends. My dad had a key to our house. He was around a lot. So very little turbulence there. But I had a comfortable upbringing. I was an only child. So, you know, materially I was privileged because all the resources we had went to me. Maybe slightly lonely or isolated, but nothing that would, I think it's more mysterious if you look at my childhood and my teenage years to figure out, where the thread is that leads to right-wing extremism. But one thing I can start with, that will become, I can unpack a little bit later is that, if you want to put it that way, I was diagnosed as smart. You know, we have like a tracking situation in schools in the United States, and I was placed with the gifted kids. Basically given the impression that intelligence is the thing that matters most. My mother reinforced this a lot and basically impressed upon me that I was very smart. And that this meant a lot, and that warped me a little bit. But otherwise, a very outwardly very comfortable and happy upbringing.
3: Did you grow up in a religious family, Christian?
5: No, I should mention that my family was completely secular. My parents liked to joke that they only agreed on one thing, and that was that I would not be attending church. So I never saw the inside of a church with either of them. That they agreed on more than that.
3: But did you have any classmates who were like African Americans or Muslims or Jews?
5: Yeah, no, I had, again, another aspect that makes it kind of mysterious if you look at me then. you know, I can just pick one thing out. I had a friend in high school who, he was from another region of the country. If he wanted to attend a private school, it would have made sense for him to go somewhere closer to home. But he specifically picked our school because he was preparing to come out as gay away from his parents. And I was one of the first people that he trusted enough to come out to, one of the first straight people. After we were done with high school, we took a trip together to Europe. And nothing at that time, it didn't strike me as odd. I mean, I guess I have friends who would have like kind of looked at me like you went on a trip alone with a gay guy, like that would raise a question. But it didn't. When I was in college, I remember, you know, marching in a gay pride parade. I had Jewish friends, I had Muslim friends.
3: So Hale, did you have any chance to share your kind of little secret with anyone when you were a teenager?
4: I didn't tell a single soul. I mean, I didn't even tell myself. I believed that there was no such a thing as being gay. Maybe I was possessed. Maybe there was something wrong with me.
3: During your, you know, early teens, how did you cope with it?
4: By becoming ever more religious, by praying more, by studying Islam more, because the religious scholars in Saudi Arabia said you should become more religious in order to solve this affliction. And so I did. And becoming more religious, forget the doing it to fix being gay, but becoming more religious in and of itself isn't an issue. But because the form of Islam I followed to begin with was so extreme and violent, in practice, becoming more religious meant becoming more extreme. So in essence, it's kind of bizarre, but being gay is one of the things that radicalized me even more. Not directly, but in an attempt to kind of deal with it. And yeah,
3: because that you thought that being gay was a sin, of course, and then trying to get away from that sin, you tried to get closer to God or closer to the religion, and that became kind of an extreme path. Is that right?
4: And I very much so. Yeah. And I became like homophobic to myself, not to others, interestingly, but to myself. So Freud referred to this concept as called reaction formation. It's when you have a feeling that causes you intense distress, and then you react by being the complete opposite. So as you know, like a lot of homophobic people tend to be gay themselves. So they have this feeling, same-sex attraction, causes them distress, and the way they respond to it is by being against that. So then like a lot of other things kind of happened after that too.
3: What about your mental health at that time? Can you remember anything? Did you contact anyone, any teacher, anyone at the school?
4: I had absolutely no one, no. And I remember my mental health being like horrid. Like I remember thinking if anyone knew who I was, they'd hate me, they'd not like me, they wouldn't hang out with me.
3: Evan, I have a feeling that your upbringing was quite normal, and you met people from different path of life and different religious background, and you had a gay friend, and you went to a gay pride. Well, when were you promoted? No, not promoted. Exposed to you even said to me outside Nazism, but you know these kind of opinions, thoughts.
5: Yeah, I should also add that even though I was friends from a lot of different backgrounds, I was comfortable with a lot of different people. Especially when I went to the high school that I described, and especially when I went to college, I was meeting people of minority backgrounds who were much more forward, much more challenging. I was classmates with people who eventually became, leading activists and things like the Black Lives Matter movement. So there was like a political sort of like thrust or valence to things that were being said that all of a sudden felt a little bit challenging to me. I was not prepared to meet this with sort of the empathy and the capacity to listen, and I reacted defensively. My shoulders went up that now I'm on campus and, you know, maybe it isn't my story that's being centered. That was something that was kind of ambient in the background, but the issue that happened was when the United States invaded Iraq in 2003, I found that to be utterly just bizarre. It didn't make sense to me. It was the first issue in politics that I knew definitively where I stood. I was against this war. It made no sense. But I couldn't look to what is supposed to be the left in the United States, the Democrats, because I think over half of Democrats in Congress, many of them leading Democrats, voted to authorize the invasion. So just by clicking around online, I found my way to what is called libertarianism, American libertarians, right-wing libertarians, who had their own explanation for not just this war, but like American imperialism in general, that they blamed on the left and that they blamed on democracy itself. So my entry point was a very sort of like brainy, over-intellectualized, but fundamentally very hostile, anti-democratic viewpoint. And that sort of opened up. If you decide that democracy is the worst thing, suddenly, you know, maybe you're not allied with Nazis, but you're at least like, you know, you're on a path that's telling you democracy is worse than Nazis. And it took a long time for that to play out, but that was that was my entry point.
3: Iris, what do actually attract people to extreme right movements?
6: That's a very good question. First of all, I want to thank you for sharing your stories with all of us today. The thing about radicalization pathways is, I think, as these two stories illustrate, is that they are incredibly individual specific, and often a combination of a lot of different factors that may or may not be relevant when it comes to individual situations. So when it comes to factors in prevention work, there's often a focus on certain vulnerabilities that people have. Traumatic experiences can be a factor. Social exclusion, loneliness can be a factor. But that in itself is not necessarily the cause. Like as both of you indicate, some sort of ideological trigger needs to come in, and this can be presented by friends, family, external actors. But what we see increasingly today is that the digital ecosystem plays a very large role in how people, especially young boys at increasingly younger ages, become drawn into these kinds of extremist ideologies of very different sorts, I should add. And as I was listening to your stories, I was also wondering, looking back at yourself in the sort of time and age in which you went through this process, if you look at the situation today, the sort of digital ecosystem that's out there, the political situation, how do you reflect on the kinds of, I guess, sort of social circumstances, environmental factors that young men grow up into today, and what kind of challenges and vulnerabilities do you feel that brings about when you think of your own situation earlier and compared to now?
5: I think it, if you just focus on the digital aspect of it, things are so much more algorithmically driven today. I sound like a grandpa saying this, but I worked hard for my extremism. There were like hyperlinks. I had to click my way through and like find all these strange pages. Whereas today you can be placed very quickly. If you're on TikTok or YouTube or any of these other social media platforms, you can be very quickly placed in a silo that, you know, takes your own, what you respond to as a feedback loop that reinforces and reinforces. And suddenly you're just being met, your own worldview that maybe is like slightly right-wing coded, but not hazardous at first, you know, can become something very dangerous. I don't know if there's something analogous for Islamists. I assume there is. That's probably the biggest thing. But a lot of the trends in society are very, very similar.
4: So what I'd say is that, I mean, look at right now what's happening, what happened and what is happening in Israel and Gaza. Suddenly people are on TikTok and other platforms seeing the most gratuitous violence you can imagine. And understandably, that will make you angry. That will upset you. I mean, anyone who has a heart will be upset by it. But then what happens is that the extremists then weaponize and provide an ideology that then explains or attempts to explain what's happening. And so, for example, it's interesting that you said the Iraq War was kind of a seminal point, because when 9/11 happened, and by the way, when I remember it just like it was yesterday, I was only like 9-10 years old. I remember watching the TV breaking news, thinking, oh my God, people are dying. This is horrible. And much to my surprise, my parents then began to celebrate it, saying, see, the kuffar, the infidels, the non-Muslims, they've been killing us, now we're killing them. And that was very much surprising to me. Then proceeded the...
3: Did you say anything when these kind of...
4: I'm very ashamed to say that I went along with it, because it conformed with absolutely everything I'd been raised with before that point. And the thing is that then came the Iraq and Afghanistan foreign interventions. And every single imam and preacher at the extremist mosque I was attending was saying unanimously one singular thing. See, the never-ending war we told you about, it really is real. The only reason the United Kingdom, the United States, and NATO allies even are in the Middle East in the first place is for the mere pleasure of killing Muslims. Now, I think we can all unanimously agree, all of us, that that's utter rubbish. But I believe that because it conformed with absolutely everything I'd been raised with before that point. And understandably, you can imagine that radicalized me. Actually, I realized I didn't answer your question. So I'm actually studying AI engineering right now. I'm doing a master's in it. And the algorithms are... they optimize for what? User engagement. The longer you remain on the platform, the more money they make through advertising revenue. Now, they didn't program these algorithms to kind of promote extremist material. But the algorithms, well, on their own, realize that if you promote emotionally salient material, stuff that's emotional, that creates anger, that upsets you, conspiracy theories, then people stay longer on the platform.
3: Hmm. I mean, Evan, you said that, well, I sound like I'm a grandfather, but just imagine if you had TikTok when you were 10 or 15, or Sohail, you as well, but you didn't. So let's turn over to gender. Which kind of role does gender plays in, let's say, extreme right?
6: Well, it's a very interesting question. And in fact, gender is very central to many ways of extremist thinking in ways that have gone a little bit under-acknowledged in the research as well. But there's a massive catch-up, thankfully, going on at the moment. And I think if we think of two factors, on the one hand, we can think about ideology, right? If we think of extreme right ideology, it's rooted in hierarchical thinking, very strict hierarchical thinking. This can be in terms of white supremacist thinking, thinking white people are superior to everyone else, but also male supremacist thinking, which feeds into this incredibly binary hierarchical way of looking at the world where men are considered in some way biologically, naturally superior to women and therefore should be the rulers of society, the head of the household, whereby women are given subordinate roles, and of course queer people are entirely out of the picture as demonized, deviant people who don't fit in this hierarchy. And this sort of hierarchical thinking also connects to other forms of supremacist thinking. If we think of extreme right milieus, there's often this obsessive focus with demographics, this idea that the white race is under threat. And this can, of course, on the one hand, justify or lead to justifications of using racist violence, committing political violence. But it can also, of course, justify these ideas that women's roles should really be at home making as many white babies as humanly possible to make up for that so-called threat. So that's the ideological side where it's very central. But also, if we look at preventing political violence, there's in fact quite intense overlap between, for example, histories of domestic violence and acts of political violence. If we look at the personal histories of convicted violent extremists in the USA, for example, in many cases, those acts of political violence are preceded by domestic violence against partners or wives. There's also a really good example of this from the UK. One might remember in 2024, there was a massive outburst of racist violence across the UK, where racist groups, including known extremists, attacked mosques, housing where asylum seekers were staying, in the name of the protection of white women against the migrant threats. Again, a gendered argument, right? But what actually turned out is the police arrested nearly 900 people after these violent incidents for their participation in this violence. 40% of these individuals had previously been reported for domestic violence already. And it's been 2 years now, and another 20% of those individuals have been reported again for domestic violence since. So we see that justification or like acceptance of violence or gendered forms of violence against women and acceptance of political violence or racist violence are in fact quite closely connected. And that's an important factor also in terms of preventing political violence in the future.
3: You grew up in a very conservative family, Sohail, but who was the head of, in your family? Can you remember that?
4: It was very much my father. And there was actually, you mentioned domestic abuse. There was a lot of domestic violence from my father towards my mother. There was very much this, again, you mentioned supremacism and hierarchical thinking. And very much this is the case with Islamists. And I would like to make the point that actually, if you strip away the religious element, Islamists are far right. Look at what they believe in. They're pretty far right in what they think, like their conservative kind of views. Now, in terms of like gender, I find that in the literature, there's a lot of kind of evidence that suggests that there's a high disgust response associated with far-right extremism. And they also found that with Islamist extremists. So they find things like what they see as like female promiscuity, feminism, liberal kind of liberalism gone out of control. They find that like disgusting. They judge people for it. What they think is happening, rather. And this then leads them to kind of the extremist kind of pathway.
3: How did you regard women?
4: Honestly,
3: when you grew up,
4: there's really strange things going on with my case, because I actually always used to wonder, what if I was born a woman? Would I like the way being treated like that? And I remember feeling really upset for my mother. So there were these things that were happening where I was kind of inherently kind of my character was not what I was being taught, where I thought I had to believe in what I believed in. Because whenever I'd have a question about what I was being raised with, I'd immediately be met with a slap across the face. How dare you question God? And that kind of drilled into me a fear of thinking itself, that if I question things, I'm going to burn in hell. So I just blindly followed.
3: I mean, how did you grow up? I mean, did you have any girlfriends or did you have female friends?
5: I think what's almost embarrassing in my case is I had a very normal experience in terms of dating and relationships. But and I think you can see this in a lot of behavior and the way that young white men kind of interact with propaganda today, that my way of thinking about these things simply magnified things in such a way that it made me out to be the victim. I thought of women as you know, from the very beginning of dating, thought of women as having you know, power over me in a way that was uncomfortable. If I think back, I mean, I it's not like I've sat down with a spreadsheet, but I also rejected women too. It wasn't, you know, it was a normal give and take, but I very quickly leaned into these narratives, these anti-feminist narratives, you know, narratives about you know, women's place being naturally underneath male authority.
4: See, that's interesting that you mentioned that, because one, there's this kind of victimization that goes over the top, right? So with like this, for instance, in the Muslim case, there's Islamophobia, there's hatred towards Muslims, that's real. But then what happens is that the extremists weaponize that and go, they're all like that, they all hate you. And the reason why they hate you is because there's this never-ending war between Muslims and non-Muslims. The other thing is that when you're an extremist, your beliefs are going to come like in direct like collision with, contradiction with the real world, right? So most of us, when we see something in the real world that contradicts what we believe, what do? We revise what we believe to fit the facts. When you're an extremist though, you twist the world to fit your belief. And that's believing in conspiracy theories, essentially. That's why, like, unanimously across the far right and Islamists, they believe in conspiracy theories. Even my parents were anti-vaxxers, for instance. Yeah, they were anti-vaxxers. My dad listened to Alex Jones, the guy that rips off his shirt and, like, said everyone's turning, the frogs are turning gay or something. Yeah.
3: So you find similarities between different groups.
5: Well, I think y'all can lean even further into what you're saying. There's much more agreement between, you know, for example, Islamists and the far right than there is between, you know, the far right and, say, you know, centrist or left wing or pro democratic parties, because, you know, we believe in this grand civilizational clash that is irreconcilable except through conflict. We agree on that. Other people are saying that's not the case, but. Yeah, there's almost, and you can see it sometimes expressed online in strange ways, almost humorous ways, that there is sort of an acknowledgement of brotherhood across these ideological lines.
3: You mentioned brotherhood. What did you actually find in the alt-right movement?
5: Yeah, you asked me this earlier, and you said, you know, what kind of unity did you find? Strangely, maybe not, in some ways, not much unity, because once you get into these movements and once people are drawn into them and they become their lives, then it becomes very much about schism. And all of these questions that arise, okay, we're gonna create the white ethnostate. We're going to create a country or like an imperial situation where it's white people who have rights and privileges and everyone else is in a second class situation. Okay, well, where are we going to set it up? How will it be set up? What exactly do we do with people who aren't white? Is it the gas chamber? Is it they just get deported? Is it they can live with us, but under some sort of negotiated terms? And especially online, this becomes the source of endless, you know, debate and attack. But I did fall in with kind of a core group of people who were stable enough to exist a little bit apart from all these arguments and actually try to begin building an incremental fascist movement in and around Washington, D.C., where they were going to engage in kind of a slow march through institutions, begin to look for weaknesses, look for politicians, or maybe partly open to what we have to say, begin to build organizations that kind of play across this boundary where we can't openly say we're Nazi, but we can say we're for Western civilization. That's a good thing. And then to where we are today, where there are Nazis who are fully out in public.
3: Hmm. Iris, how do actually extreme right movements regard Muslims in general today in Europe, in America?
6: Hmm. Well, they're obviously part of the most, prominent enemy images, right? If we're thinking about, if we're talking about conspiracy theories, right? There are various conspiracy theories, the Eurabia conspiracy theory, the Great Replacement conspiracy theory, where the idea is that there is some sort of hostile demographic takeover taking place. It's partially driven by the external enemy, in this case, Muslims or migrants, and it's facilitated by the internal enemy. And this can be the political left, it can be feminists, it can be Jews. Often these conspiracy theorists are not only Islamophobic, but also anti-Semitic, right? But I was very interested in the conversation you had about the sort of connective tissue of misogyny between the extreme rights and Islamist movements. Because we see also that if you look at the situation today, we have this growing manosphere where we also see this connective tissue forming in a way, like Andrew Tate converted to Islam, not for any, you know, genuine theological interest, rather strategically, but it's to tap into a sort of aggrieved entitlement, a sort of aggrieved masculinity that sort of transcends those ideological boundaries. Another interesting example from the Netherlands is a political party called Forum for Democracy. They currently have about 5% of the votes, or they have about 5% of seats in parliament. The interesting thing about this party is that it's incredibly racist. They actively advocate for a more white Netherlands. They buy into the Great Replacement theory. They advocate for what they call remigration, which is just a euphemism for forced deportation. But they've also stopped talking about Muslims and Islam for a few years now. That is because they are also actively trying to tap into a new voter demographic, namely conservative Muslim men who might be attracted to their more conservative messaging on gender. So a few years ago, the party leader also joined several podcasts held by Muslim podcast hosts to sort of spread this message of traditional family values, the fact that the party finds religious freedom so important, in a very sort of obviously strategic move to sort of tap into this voter demographic that at the end of the day is only going to lose due to this party's intense racism.
3: And the party leader is a female.
6: The previous leader was a man. They currently have a woman leader, which is also in itself very interesting from a gender perspective.
3: Women promote this misogyny or...
6: Mm. Well, this is something we see quite commonly these days. If we look at the European, even the sort of far-right party sector, right? We have Alice Weidel in Germany, we have Giorgia Meloni, Marine Le Pen, now also Lieder Weidevos in the Netherlands. And this is sort of paralleled by what we also see in social media environments, where there are quite prominent women, far-right influencers. Evian Leidings has written a really good book about this, where they play a key role in as ideologues, softening the image of extreme right movements. The way this is done on social media through influencers is, for instance, by packaging white supremacist messaging in makeup tutorials, lifestyle vlogs, cooking videos, and so sort of subtly spreading that message and also flying under the radar of content moderation, for example. And this works. It's also proven to have a positive impact on the popularity of far-right parties.

0: Muslims. Interestingly, you mentioned schisms. Exactly the same with Islamists. Look at any kind of jihadist group, Al-Qaeda, ISIS, they split. They started fighting amongst each other in Syria, even during the USSR invasion of Afghanistan, when the Mujahideen managed to get rid of the Russians. They started fighting amongst each other. And very much it was like this, it's us versus them, Muslims versus non-Muslims. But you mentioned previously that it's also the internal enemy, right? It's the traitor Muslims. So I viewed other Muslims who disagreed with me as almost worse than non-Muslims, which is really interesting. So then kind of came my... So I was in secondary school when 7-7 happened, which was July 7, 2005, spate of London bombings. Two tube stations, one bus. And I remember thinking, watching the news, oh my God, this isn't on another continent. This isn't in another country. This is in London, in my city. What if any of my Muslim friends had been caught up in that? How would I feel? What if any of my non-Muslim friends had been caught up in that? How would I feel? Heck, what if a member of the public I saw happened to walk past one day on the way to school had been caught up in that? And I later found out about it. How would I feel? And I remember thinking I'd feel utterly horrid. But then again, that fear of thinking kicked in. Then I went to college, which in the UK is the 2 years before university. Suddenly, I'm now surrounded by like-minded extremists. And there was this feedback loop, as you mentioned. And in and amongst that environment, I became quite well regarded and quite influential. I am deeply ashamed to say that I radicalized other people. That is something for which I will never forgive myself. Some of them of their own volition went on ahead to read more hardcore jihadist literature. And it was in that environment, and this is always difficult to say, that I seriously began considering engaging in an act of violence in retribution in London. But obviously I didn't. Otherwise I wouldn't be sitting here in front of you. I'd either be dead or I'd be in prison. Something that had been bubbling beneath the surface this entire time, my internal moral compass, in that moment chose to break out. And I just thought, what the hell am I doing? This isn't right. I can't kill people. Because when you're so extreme, you don't even stop to think about the victims. The people are almost like concepts, abstract concepts, like collateral. And it was only once I started thinking about the people, and I thought back to my reaction to 7-7, that I just disengaged from violence. I was still an extremist, but I disengaged from violence. And then after that, I had a series of doubts. I started realizing the internal contradictions. For example, we'd blame the West for imperialism, for going into Iraq and Afghanistan, while simultaneously believing in establishing a literal empire. What's more imperialist than building an empire? And I thought, aren't we? Isn't that hypocritical? I'd never thought about these things. It might seem obvious to you, but everyone around me, the extremists around me, were saying the same thing. So you don't just stop to think about these things. And then I went through this entire process where I was feeling extremely depressed. I simultaneously was questioning things, but at the same time, I thought I'd burn in hell forever for questioning what I believed was God's word. And after like 5 years of doubting, I thought, to hell with this. I can't deal with this anymore. And I thought, okay, how do I externally verify what I'm being taught? And I thought to, and this is going to sound strange, biological evolution. Because I'd been raised to be a creationist. And I thought, okay, if evolution is true, then that contradicts what I've been raised with, which means what I've been raised with is wrong. Very quickly, within a day, I realized evolution is true because I researched it, looked at the counter-arguments, the counter-counter-arguments, and I realized I'd been an idiot this entire time. It was true. And
1: how did that feel?
0: That felt scary.
1: Yeah.
0: Because my entire worldview, it was like a supernova went off in my mind. Everything I thought was true wasn't. And then suddenly, like dominoes, my entire

0: entire belief system came falling down. All the questions I had about literalist Sharia, about jihadism, about like women's rights, and eventually even gay rights, I started questioning all these things and I went, it doesn't make sense. And then I became a very progressive, liberal Muslim, to the point I was even more liberal and progressive than the average Westerner.
1: Did you share these views with your parents?
0: Eventually I did. And they found out that I was no longer their type of Muslim and that I was gay on the same day.
1: That must be hard for your parents.
0: Yeah.
1: And you, of course.
0: And I immediately got kicked out of the house. They called me back, then made me go through exorcisms to get the gay demons out of me. And after that, I left. And I haven't spoken to my parents pretty much in the last 13 years.
2: Question for both of you, because and again, thank you for sharing these stories of not only how you enter, but also how you exit these sort of ideologies. But I was wondering, were there any people in your life who played an important role in you sort of stepping away from the environments you were in?
3: My wife was the biggest. Person of the biggest importance in that sense. You could also say my daughter, fatherhood changed me. But this has come up recently because I've shared more of my story online and people begin to piece together a timeline. They say, wait a second, your wife married you when you were a neo-Nazi. And that is a complicated timeline. Part of the explanation is that my extremism, or at least my involvement, was in kind of a remission when we met. I wasn't directly involved in any groups, although I still felt, you know, I still was completely extreme. Part of it is her story of traveling from Norway to the US. We met online, and she had a very, very difficult and at that time broken family situation in the United States. So her fall in love with me was, you know, driven by our connection. It was driven by other factors. And at her age, she was willing to overlook, I think, or just not really acknowledge some of the things she was seeing. Later on, when she realized, for example, she was in the company of, you know, me and a couple of other right-wing extremists, and one of them said something positive about Anders Behring Breivik. And that was a no-go for her. She shut that completely down. And then when my activity in the alt-right became very, very public and the focus of a lot of attention, she was pregnant at that time. And that's this is very difficult, where you realize someone is on a very dark path, but you are forever connected with that person. She had to figure out how to negotiate this boundary where not losing me, but also not losing me to extremism. And the fact that she held on to me and didn't give up, you know, tried to mediate that pressure to get me out, you know, meant everything.
0: And I say your wife's an incredible person, and I would love to meet her one day. In terms of kind of, if I had anyone in person, no. Essentially, my de-radicalization was self-de-radicalization entirely. But I did read material from others. And this is, again, going to sound bizarre, like I'm making this up, but it's entirely true. One of the imams who radicalized me, who was the imam at the mosque I attended, then through his works de-radicalized me, because he himself became de-radicalized. One day he came out to the congregation and said, I believe in biological evolution. What are the chances that was what got me out? And immediately the congregation almost killed him on the spot. And I'm not kidding. Until his father stepped in and said, if you're going to get to my son, you're going to have to get through me. And he was an even more respected scholar. After that, his name's Osama Hassan. He had to get police protection. And I looked at his works and his arguments as to why evolution made sense and didn't contradict the Quran, that then kind of essentially de-radicalized me. And now I'm good friends with him.
1: Evan, did you ever consider to use violence?
3: So there was a period I had made an attempt early on. This was around 2008 to try kind of like professional white nationalism, professional Nazism, you would say. And I couldn't figure it out. I moved to DC and took a job, and it lasted about 2 weeks. And I came home and I was very depressed. I was waiting tables at a restaurant. And that's when I started to circle back to some of the ideologically more extreme people, some of the people who had used violence, who had later used violence. And I bought a shotgun. I bought a Nazi blood flag, like the classic Nazi banner that you see. It's probably still in my mother's attic somewhere. And that's the closest I came. And then it was, and strangely, it was kind of extremism that saved me from extremism. People started to bring me back into more of like the suit and tie Nazi movement. The people whose role was thought of as to put, you know, a cosmetic and professional face on the movement, I began to be brought back into those groups, and that sort of calmed me down. But I don't think I had the capacity for violence, really.
1: Did you applaud other people using violence?
3: I thought of the way I rationalized it, and you know, to spare a very long, sort of tedious explanation, I thought of it as kind of a good cop, bad cop routine. Coming to society and saying, accept us, the political right wing parties, or else you will get the terrorism, right? So, and I looked at people like Breivik or Dylann Roof as, you know, malignant and lost people, but that their psychological outcome was understandable in light of the Great Replacement, these other conspiracy theories. So it wasn't exactly a direct excuse. I wasn't celebrating them, but I thought of myself, I did acknowledge that we were in the same movement.
1: You also participated in a rally, which became very famous afterwards.
3: Yeah.
1: Would you like to share the story?
3: I mean, this is like the low point, you know, the very visible, like, high point of the activity. But if you remember 2017, when Trump had assumed office, this was during the summer, and there was this dispute, this controversy in the United States that played out over several years and continues to arise every once in a while over the removal of symbols that are associated with white supremacy, apartheid, and colonialism. And the most visible of these in the United States are monuments to the Confederate South. And we in the alt-right saw this as an opportunity because whereas a lot of Republicans and conservatives are very willing to defend some symbols, some of them hesitated over these symbols because the Confederates were traitors to the United States. They were slaveholders. It's hard to spin that. So we thought, okay, like we can kind of make an approach to the Republican conservative base and kind of bring them over to our more radical wing by very visibly defending these symbols that a lot of base Republican voters think of as just American heritage. They almost have more patriotic feeling for these monuments and statues than they do for symbols of the Union, the Northern cause in the Civil War. That whole rally turned utterly disastrous. A woman was killed. The night before the rally, we conducted an impromptu march of hundreds, maybe 1,000 torch-bearing Nazis. You know, we attacked counter-demonstrators. And I have to point out that I was not just in that march. I was helping to lead the march. I was at the very front of the column. So that was... that was intense, and that is kind of the traumatic event of that kind of sums up that entire era.
0: It's interesting you mentioned that you're defending, you use the fact that you were defending white people, that you were defending these symbols, and that's exactly what Islamists do. So there's a really famous Guantanamo Bay detainee, a returnee, who came to, he's British, and he set up an organization purportedly defending Muslim rights. In reality, they're literally jihadists in suits. Like, I know them. I used to be one of them. I was a jihadist. I know what they are. And they've been exposed by the British government even as well. And they would say all kinds of things, like Muslims are being tortured up and down British, like, prisons up and down the country. Absolute rubbish. Like, they couldn't bring a single example. So it very much is like just weaponizing, oh, we're defending you. And then they're trying to attract everyday Muslims to their cause.
1: It's quite interesting what you're saying, because white supremacy has always been the slogan for the right, extreme right, and but then again, I mean, how do I say that? There are very few Muslims who became extreme right, but then you have white British, white Americans who turn into, you know, who convert to Islam, and sometimes they become very extremist as well. How are they regarded by Muslims or Islamists who are like born into Muslim families originally?
0: It's interesting that so the extremists, just like with like evangelical Christianity, often in like the US, the who tend to be more kind of they proselytize more, they spread their religion more. Often with like Muslims, that is often the case. The people doing the dawah more, the spreading the religion, tend to be the ones that are more extreme. And because of that, often many converts who feel like they need to prove themselves, and because they're exposed to like the Islamist extremists, they then become extreme themselves. And to try to prove themselves, often they engage in like actual jihadist activities. In the UK, disproportionately compared to the general population, converts are disproportionately represented amongst terror convicts.
1: How do we protect our liberal democracies from these anti-liberal movements now in Europe or in America? Because you feel like they're spreading and they're becoming more powerful.
2: That's a very good question. And I think if we're looking at the European context, at least, they can sort of differentiate between, on the one hand, the threat of violent political extremism, right, in the terms of terror attacks. That's one matter. But we've also been seeing a sort of rapid mainstreaming, normalizing of hierarchical exclusionary forms of thinking, particularly extreme right sort of ideas, conspiracy theories. And that's, to some extent, also takes place largely within the boundaries of our democratic societies. This is what's happening in our parliaments, it's happening in the media, it's happening online. I'm a media scholar by training, so I have a strong interest in how the media operates in all of this. And my take is that liberal democracies function well if people have access to reliable information. And here is that is a matter we can all contribute to in one way or another. We can look at the mainstream media, we can look at social media companies, algorithms. When it comes to journalistic practices across Europe, I think editors and journalists can be sharper in terms of knowing more about the far right when they write about them. I see a lot of euphemisms still being used, calling movements nationalist or populist or alternative or whatnot, when we're really talking about extreme movements with violent intentions, or at least highly exclusionary intentions. And I think a lot is to be gained there. I can go on about this, but yeah. I think I'll just give a hand back to you.
1: I remember, Evan, when we talked on the phone, you said, same shit, different rapping. Regarding, you know, all the terminologies you're mentioning now, that because I also asked you, how do I introduce you? And you said, well, I used to be a Nazi. And for me, such a strong word. And maybe when we use the word extreme right or extreme right wing, it doesn't sound that scary than using the word Nazi, because we all grew up with, you know, Second World War stories. And so you are very open about your past. And I've been wondering, sitting here, how does it feel sitting and sharing your stories with the audience? And is it also being streamed?
3: There's always a little bit of ambivalence. I mean, when I was a college-age kid, I was so desperate to be doing something like this, to have a voice. People would show up and listen. Wouldn't that be cool? And it's almost like a tragic situation that it ended up this way. I would not, If I were presented with the choice then and said, you know, yes, you will be listened to, but here is the cost, I would not have chosen that. But I also have to remember, you know, when I told my wife I was being set up for this event and told her that you were the program leader, she's like, oh, he's a celebrity. She was so excited. And I get opportunities like that because of this story. There's a lot of internal sort of checking of privilege that happens where, yes, I'm excited to go out and talk about it. It feels good to share. I also have to remember this is it is an evil and malignant thing that I did, not to sugarcoat that, while also trying to be realistic about the contribution maybe I can make. The contribution, I don't want to oversell it. So I think about it a lot. I try to be focused about it.
1: How does your former friends react to your new life?
3: Yeah, the people who I was closest with try very hard to just ignore me and not talk to me. There are a couple that love to write fan fiction about me online. They circle back every few months and talk about how I have no friends and you know, I'm a loser and blah blah blah. A lot of them try to ignore me. There are a whole bunch of rhetorical tactics that they get used online. One of them is for people to say you were never really right wing. Puts me in an awkward position where I have to establish my bona fides and say, like, am I saying this with pride? Hey, I led this march in Charlottesville. Like, what have you done? And that's bizarre. So, yeah, it really varies.
1: Do you feel safe traveling back to America?
3: I don't feel unsafe. I've chosen not to travel back. I haven't been back for 3 years. And the way I think of it, I mean, you look at what's happening in the United States and, it's not a stable situation. Realistically, is the risk to me that great? No, I was never that high profile that like Donald Trump is like thinking about me or something like that, but that you have a system that is so poorly, at its best is so poorly set up that you could, if you meet the wrong person on the wrong day, someone has a quota that needs to be filled, you could end up in detention and in a pipeline that has sent some people to third world torture prisons. You know, I'm not going to swim at that beach on that day. You know, I'll take a break and wait until it's really necessary and safe to go back to the United States. Mm-hmm. So maybe that's overthought, but that's how I think about it. I'm also just not. It's not a place that I'm really excited to visit right now.
1: Shahail, I mean, how do you, I know you're very active, you're very loud, you have been interviewed by CNN, BBC. How do you know these Islamists today react to your loud voice?
0: Firstly, how I feel about it, I would much rather not be doing this. Honestly, the first thing I thought when I de-radicalized was, yes, I can think for myself now. I was just so excited. It felt like I was euphoric. And then it all came crashing down. And I went, oh my God, I had friends who thought the same way. This is a big threat. And by the way, in the UK, it's reversed. It's not like in Norway. 75% of MI5's, our internal security service, is their caseload is Islamist extremism. 25% is far right. And the Islamist threat is very high in the UK. Currently, the threat level is severe. That's one level below the highest level, which is critical. I thought, okay, maybe I should do something. Maybe I should go public about my story. And I didn't think anything would come of it. I just went to the student newspaper. I was at university then. And then suddenly it became local news and then national news. And then I ended up on TV in the US. And I remember thinking to myself, if I do this, I'm going to have a target on my back, both from Islamists and possibly from the far right. If I do this, maybe no one will employ me. Who wants to employ a former extremist? But then that doubt was only there for a split second, because despite the fact that I'd been taught you are anything but British, at that point when I de-radicalized, I was proud to be British. And I was proud to be Muslim, and I remain proud to be British. My loyalty is with Britain, and my loyalty is with the West. And I thought, I have to do this. This is my duty. And that's the only reason I do it. Every single time I share this story, and I get to the part where I say, I was almost about to commit an attack, it's something for which I'll never forgive myself.
1: But you're also helping a lot of people.
0: Yeah, a lot of people have actually contacted me and said that they changed completely because of me.
1: But that's great.
0: Yeah.
1: Iris and Evan and Shahail, it has been a pleasure talking to you. And I'm very thankful, to be honest, that you are sharing so much. And this conversation is hosted by the Rafto Foundation and Wergeland Center, and also the Falstad Center and the National Support Group after 22nd of July. Thank you for coming.
4: Du har lyttet til Female Gaze, feministisk program på Radio Latinamerika, skapet av Monica Orjuela. Programmet har støttet av INDI, Integrerings- og mangfoldsdirektoratet.